0: We just can't get into specific examples like this and deal with individuals. We just know that as a rule, as it applies generally to trans girls across the board, that's fine. Becky might actually be an exception, but we're not going to bother with actually looking at the scientific evidence. We're just going to make this broad sweeping assessment, which is really disappointing. Obviously, that has an impact on her ability to participate going forward, but it just creates this really bad precedent, in my opinion.
1: You've touched upon a few things that I'd love to jump into. The first thing that I'm kind of interested in was, right, this does not mean that a ban of trans athletes is mandated. It's allowing states to uphold their own individual mandates, and of course...
0: Not that they weren't asking for that, though. The defendants were very clear that they wanted the sweeping ruling that would apply across the board to everyone. So it's certainly scary.
1: That's interesting. So was it your opinion that they had kind of changed their tune midway through to try and just obtain at least the upholding of this singular ban?
0: Yeah, less so with the government than with the states. You know, the states really seem to be, you know, red in tooth and claw. They really were, you know, went out of their way to misgender the plaintiffs. And, you know, I don't want to give any credit to the government, to be honest, but it certainly was, you know, clear that they were looking for, you know, as much, you know, as broad relief as they could get. I mean, it's hard to say that we were pleased in any way by the decision, because we're not. But, you know, they really did cabinet, you know, and I think there's arguments, you know, that will be made that say otherwise, but they really did cabinet to sports. And they could have said, oh, this applies to Title IX across the board, which would create havoc, you know, on any other number of contexts under Title IX, including employment and harassment and other contexts.
1: I guess there's some sigh of relief in that it got just quarantined into sports. Something that you've stated previously is that this sets up a state-by-state, a school-by-school fight. From my understanding, a lot of these institutions have been able to cite various other circuit court cases regarding Title IX. Schools could defend themselves by saying, no, there are these other precedents. We are required by federal policy to uphold these rights. Is this case going to change the ability for schools to make those claims?
0: I don't think, no. I think that they should be able to defend their policies. First of all, this is a different context, because this is likely cisgender students bringing cases challenging inclusive policies rather than transgender students challenging bans. The holding here is clear that it's not a violation of equal protection to deny a trans student from being banned, but that doesn't mean that it will allow a cisgender student to require that a transgender student be banned in a state where there's an inclusive policy. So no, I don't think so.
1: Does this change the fight then for schools, generally speaking, to have those inclusive policies?
0: Yeah, I mean, they're certainly going to be, you know, litigated. You know, this is something that we're going to see cited, you know, and we've already seen a rash of, you know, these cases in the past. But I don't think so. I think that the schools, you know, will continue. And again, it places them in, you know, a difficult situation, because if they, you know, cave and they feel like, oh, we've got to, you know, comply with this pressure, they're going to face litigation within the state, which, you know, given the non-discrimination protections against trans students. So no, I don't think so.
1: Yeah, some optimism, perhaps, that this really won't have as far sweeping impacts on folks as maybe we're led to believe.
0: I think so. Yeah, I really do. I am cautiously optimistic, but I think that there's enough, you know, good law, especially given the conflicts of law here and the way that the Supreme Court issued this ruling, to allow schools to continue to provide those, you know, inclusive policies in sports.
1: So I'm curious if you could take us a little bit into the courtroom. Are they genuinely of the belief that this is a threat?
0: This is just my impression. I will say that I was present during the oral argument in BPJ, but I just heard the oral argument in the Scrimeti decision, and the tenor and the way in which the justices talked about these issues was strikingly different, in that they were much softer and much more human, you know, during the BPJ argument, shockingly, you know, given the way in which this has been framed. I think this is

0: and this kind of goes back to the defendants too, I think that there is this, there has been this, you know, ongoing effort to demonize transgender people across the board, you know, over the last few years. And I think maybe it, in my opinion, maybe I'm totally wrong, but it feels like it might have peaked, you know, in last year or the year before. And I feel like there's been a little bit of a shift in the way that, you know, folks are described. I wasn't pleased with the way that the decision was written. It was written by Justice Kavanaugh, and he never makes an attempt to refer to Becky or Lindsay as transgender girls, even. You know, he just he doesn't refer to them as boys, but it's just, it's, you know, it's this language, this doublespeak. But Justice Gorsuch was very supportive in, you know, in the concurrence, which was helpful, and the other justices were great, and I think, but it was toned down comparatively. So I think that there is this thing happening, and this is something that I don't think is shocking to anyone, where, you know, the country just hadn't really known transgender people. This is, I mean, we knew of transgender people, we knew a couple, you know, high profile people. And as these issues have really, you know, risen in visibility, there's an inevitable backlash. And I do think that there is some work being done by countless, you know, trans folks and their families and people who, you know, support and care for trans people and care about human rights, period, have done an enormous amount of work over the last few years to really push back against the demonization. And I think people are also starting to get wise, you know, about what's really happening in the world. And a little suspicious, in my opinion. You know, maybe it's probably more just the humanization and softening and seeing, you know, trans people as people. But I do think there is also some, like, chagrin about, you know, buyer's remorse or whatever, and buying into, you know, all of this hate and anger, and then realizing that, you know, oh gosh, now I have to pay $5 a gallon. You know, I can't afford my groceries. You know, people are starting to make connections that, you know, they hadn't made before. So that's, you know, that's just me pontificating. But I do think that there has been a lot of work, and I do think there's some humanization. And I think that there's a lot of unseen work, I do think, especially with the courts and even with the Supreme Court, that trans people are everywhere. You know, whereas, you know, they're not unique. And I think that there are, you know, I don't know anybody's personal story that on the court or what their family's structures look like. But, you know, I can imagine that there are people that, you know, have, you know, trans people in their lives that feel like it's important to at least have a conversation, you know. And so I do think I was struck, you know, I mean, the decision still absolutely sucks. Don't get me wrong. I'm not trying to soft pedal it, but I do think there's been a little bit of a shift there. You know, I don't know, again, unfortunately, with the, you know, the way that judicial nominations have been structured and some of the rhetoric that we see from the nominees that have come through, I don't, you know, feel optimistic about the coming years and some of these more difficult parts of the country. Unfortunately, there are already, you know, difficult places to begin with. In other words, you know, when the administration changes again, and, you know, there are, you know, there's positive work being done to, you know, pursue legislative priorities that will help transgender people. you know, it's going to be, you know, a battle, because we're still going to have a lot of these folks on the bench. And just to remind people, you know, judicial nominees are lifetime appointments, you know, and so that's why midterms are so important. And the Senate is so important, because that's who votes on lifetime federal judicial nominees who end up making decisions for their lifetime.
1: Is it your impression, you've noted a softening a little bit, right, a smelling of the coffee, but the proportionality of all people in the world, right, we're talking about a very small number of transgender individuals that are just trying to play sports. Is there a feeling in light of this case of recognition, the perception versus the lived experience, how much of a discrepancy there is?
0: Yeah, I don't know. I mean, I feel like it's been blown up so much that, you know, they're, you know, just, it's, it, you know, even though we constantly say, look, Jim Justice could not name one transgender person in his own state, you know, and this is across the board what we see over and over again, and we can give people numbers. I mean, I would love it if there were trans kids that were participating in sports. It would be really wonderful. There's not, you know, trans people make up, you know, roughly

0: between, you know, 0.3 and 0.7% of the population, period. And how many of those are playing sports? Probably maybe a handful of them. And how many are trans girls that are playing sports? You know, it's just ridiculous, you know, when you look at the actual numbers. And so it's, you know, but I can't say that, you know, it's endlessly frustrating to me, you know, because of the way it's been framed as this, like, you know, this epic threat that we face as a country, but that people don't see through that. But for whatever reason, it just hasn't broken through to be completely transparent. I would love for people to see that, but I hope people see that, but I don't. I think it's more just a softening and recognizing the humanity of folks. But we'll keep pushing. I'll keep reiterating it over and over again.
1: Absolutely. How, by the way, has the Lambda team been able to talk with Becky and her family since this? How's she doing? How is she taking all of this now?
0: She's such a champ. You know, her family is so wonderful. Then she's just, you know, of course it's really disappointing. You know, she is a fighter, and she, never, ever was unambiguous about this being not just about herself. This was about, you know, other trans girls like her that she was fighting for. And, you know, so it is, it's very, very difficult, but she's proud of what she's done. And she'll continue to, she's a winner. She's absolutely amazing human being, and she'll continue to strive and thrive. And, you know, I have no doubt that this isn't the last we'll hear about Becky Pepper Jackson. She's just an absolutely wonderful person.
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3: Thanks for finding This Way Out, brought to you by the nonprofit Overnight Productions. News Wrap was written and produced by Jeb Bakke and Brian DeShazer, edited by Lucia Chappelle, and read by Chris Wilson and Joe Bayline. Against Me performed some of the music you heard, and Kim Wilson composed and performed our theme music. 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
5: Right, hello New Zealand, welcome to another episode of Turn the Page. My name's Mark Pacey from the Wide and Upper Archive. Today we're going, as usual, through three more stories from our past. Straight into it. Are children vastly different today than they were in our past? Let's have a look at what Ben Irons felt children were like from his childhood days. These days, there is so much talk of juvenile delinquency and the problems of youth that is interesting to look back 70 years to see just what precocious juveniles did to dissipate their energies and enthusiasms outside school hours. Now, these words could have been written today by a resident reflecting on their childhood while looking at the current youth, but these words were published in 1959. The recollections of Mr. Irons and what it was like growing up in the late 1800s are not that far removed from what it is like for children of today over a century later. Boys were boys just as they are today, with all the same instincts, ambitions, and opportunities, and facilities to exercise them were both limited and primitive. It's his quote, not mine. Irons then recalled there was always vandalism committed by young boys, as well as theft and other minor crimes. The difference was the punishment meted out, which was very severe. As late as 1904, there were in prison one offender under 10 years of age, two under 12, four under 15, 68 between 15 and 20 years of age. All of these were in for theft and deceit. Some of the bad behaviour was put down to a lack of transport. This was

before cars and buses, and only a few men had bikes. Children certainly didn't, and were restricted to having to find entertainment in their immediate areas. In the summer months, boys could find leisure in bathing in the local creeks. Togs were a luxury item. Decency was maintained by cutting the two bottom corners out of an oatmeal bag for leg holes and tying up the top. If someone's sister joined them on a rare occasion, she had to wear a long flowing nightdress. A popular place to swim was in a pool behind one of the local cordial factories. Had a muddy bottom and a large tortoise stump in the middle. Young Ben did ponder, where did the cordial factory get its water to make its cordials? Hopefully not the pool frequented by the children. Boys love playing at war. Today it is on mobile devices, Xboxes and PlayStations, but in Ben's day they had to use their imagination and crafting skills. Bamboo could be made into a sword and a kerosene lid into a shield. For cruder games of war, a cow's paddock would be selected and a game of aerial bombardment from the leavings would play out. Although the rules stated it must be dry ammunition that is used. But in times of excitement, this rule went out the window and soon we were scooping it up in both hands. Boys were also into reading. Not the tomes by Dickens and Shakespeare, but the literary equivalents of graphic novels. Cheap magazines, often horror-themed, known as penny dreadfuls, were quite popular with the kids, but teachers were not fond of them. As one young entrepreneur found out, he bought a collection to school to sell to his classmates, but a teacher promptly confiscated the lot. After a period in which kids knew the teacher was reading them, he publicly burned them as a lesson. Technology and trends change over time, but the core values of children remain the same. Kids want the same thing: entertainment, fun, and a bit of mischief. After hearing what young Ben got up to in his youth, it makes you think, are the kids today really that different from those in the 19th century? Okay, on to our first piece of music. I have to play this one because I've been haunted by something that I've heard. Well, I haven't heard it, I've heard of it. So there is an artist, shall we say, that recently at their birthday party, they performed a cover of the song. And all people who have heard it said it was very bad. And even this person said at the end of it, oh, we should have rehearsed that a bit more. That was a bit bad. So I cannot bring myself to listen to it. So I'm going to play the original to purge that, whatever it is, performance out of my mind. So this is one of my favourite songs. This is The Chain by Fleetwood Mac.

And that was The Chain by Fleetwood Mac. If you're going to cover Fleetwood Mac, you better have the chops. Otherwise, just don't. It's like I said, I cannot bring myself to. It's all over the internet and people are commenting on it. I trust their opinions. Okay, next song. It's a Monday. Next story. Lucky it's written out in front of me. The idea for a tunnel under the Rimutaka Hills had been on the cards for a long time. In the early 1900s, a tunnel idea was floated, but it was deemed too difficult to complete at the time. In 1936, the government approved the plan to construct a tunnel, with digging due to commence at the end of the decade. When World War II happened, this was delayed until after hostilities ended. Despite many rumours, the United States Marines that were here during the war did not offer to dig the tunnel for us. The Americans that were here were fighting men and did not have the skills or the equipment for such a job, and their priority was defeating the Japanese. The war ended in 1945, and the construction of the tunnel officially started in 1948. The following year, the entrances to the new tunnel were completed at both ends of the hill. The construction contract was given to Morrison Nixon, who were based in San Francisco. Despite the war rumours being false, the tunnel was still constructed by an American firm, along with Wellington Company, Downer & Company. After digging the tunnel at both ends and getting as far as 1,054 feet on the western end and 820 on the eastern, the real work began in mid-1951. There was still 27,000 feet to go before two starter tunnels would be able to link up. 4 years was allocated for the completion of the project. On April 20, 1954, the diggers broke through midway under hills and the tunnel digging was complete. In the days that predated GPS, the diggers went on bearings the old-fashioned way, and despite this, when the two digging sets, they were off by just 45 millimetres. That's a remarkable achievement. There was still much work to be done, and the concrete linings were needed for all of the tunnel, and the railway line still had to be laid. The contractors handed over the project to the New Zealand Railways on February 1, 1955, and the tracks in leading up to the tunnel were worked on. On October 29, the last train

on the Old Lynn completed its journey from Carterton to Upper Hutt. This was quite the event, and would be the last time the old fell system would take people over the incline. It would also be the last time the train would travel through the settlements such as Cross Creek. Small communities with their own schools would become shadows of their former selves. The big day came on November the 3rd when two special trains left for the opening ceremony of the new tunnel at the Featherston End. The new route would shave off 40 minutes from the journey. The trains were also now able to be much longer and heavier, no longer having to deal with the steep tracks. 70 years on, the tunnel is still going strong. Recent upgrade has ensured that it will continue to be a vital link to our capital to the south for many more years to come. One thing I haven't mentioned there, which of course is relevant to what I'm doing there, at the end of World War II, the prisoner of war camp in Featherston was used as accommodation for the tunnel workers. So they had somewhere to live close to where they were working. So a lot of them, they would be there from Monday to Friday, then they would go home for the weekend, and then they would come back. And they spent years living in the prisoner of war camp, which was then known as the public works camp. So there you go, little snippet of information there for you that might come up in a quiz one day. You can go, haha, Mark told us about that. So another piece of music. Again, I've actually checked through the history on here about what I have played and what I haven't played. I haven't played a piece of music, but I have played five songs by this band, which sounds like a lot. But then when you compare it to how much Hans Zimmer has Mark played, well, it's a whole lot more than five. So here we have the great X-Japan, and this is Love Us.

And that was La Venus from the We Are X soundtrack, which is a documentary about that band. It's a hard watch. They've had a very hard life, those guys. Right, last story already. It's that time. Disasters can occur by human action or natural events, but they can also be caused by mischievous animals. In October 1897, in the Masterton Hospital, the staff were doing their rounds. There were several people in for various reasons and were staying overnight to recover. The hospital matron had decided that it would be nice to have a furry friend as company for her and some of the patients. After all, what brings a smile to a sick person more than a cute animal? The matron thought a kitten would be the ideal pet to have. This young feline soon grew bored in the matron's sitting room and started to explore. Leaving a kitten to its own devices might not have been the best idea, especially in a hospital full of sick people, but how much damage can one kitten really cause? As it turns out, quite a bit. The kitten that the paper named Puss decided to get up to a bit of mischief and see what its claws could do. There was a table that had a very enticing tablecloth hanging down from it. What a great thing to play with. Puss leapt up, extended his claws and dug them into the tablecloth. Expecting to hang there or hear the satisfying tearing sound, Puss was to be in for quite a shock. On top of the table was a large kerosene lamp. This was in the days before electricity and light had to come from other sources. In this case, a kerosene lamp. As Puss hung there attached to the tablecloth, he started to slide on towards the floor. But there was no sound of tearing. The cloth was being pulled down, but slowly, as if there was something heavy on top of the table. The kerosene lamp edged closer and closer to the edge of the table, and then it was pulled off by the determined kitten. It fell, lit and full of fuel, towards the floor. Unfortunately for Puss, he was in its path, and the lamp fell on him and he used up all of his 9 lives in one moment. The lamp broke and spilled its fuel all over the floor, and it snaked its way across the room, and then it ignited. Hearing the commotion, the matron and the staff ran into the room. They were confronted with a broken lamp, a dead kitten, and a room on fire. The floor, the walls, and the furniture were all burning now, and it was the quick action of the staff that ensured fire was extinguished and the damage was reserved to just one room. The next day, the damage was assessed. Puss's antics had cost £50 worth of damage. Now, how much? £50 in today's money? Well, it's quite a bit. Let's not beat about the bush. It's a lot. Puss caused the equivalent of $12,550 in damage to the Masterton Hospital. The hospital was insured and the damage was repaired. But it was unbelievable that one small kitten could have caused all this damage and cost. Maybe the matron should have got a puppy. All right, time to our last piece of music now. Now, on the weekend, we watched...

watched a movie that I've been wanting to watch for a very long time, and I knew it because of the soundtrack. Fantastic soundtrack. So I was really looking forward to it. So it's a movie called Interstellar by Christopher Nolan. He's done some good movies. I thought maybe this is one of them. No, it wasn't. I wasn't a big fan of it. But having said that, it's still one of those movies that, even though I didn't think it was great, still has a really, really good soundtrack. So we're going to play the main theme from Interstellar. And yes, this is by the great Hans Zimmer.

And that was the main theme from Interstellar. So it's, yeah, I said, awesome soundtrack. I didn't get the movie. It was okay, but yeah. Although if you ever want proof that Matthew McConaughey is a very, very good actor, yeah, watch that. He's known for doing a lot of the comedy and fun stuff. Yeah, he can do serious. He can do serious very, very well. So that is us done for the week. It was

0: Yeah, we're on time. Yep. So that was a good one. So, yeah, we'll catch up with you in a week's time, unless I've forgotten that Monday's a holiday again. I don't think it is. I'm sure someone would have told me. So we'll catch up with you then with three more stories and possibly news where I can say, hey, that massive project I'm working on where I've been writing, you know, I'm either finished or nearly finished. So we're actually getting like two chapters left out of 17. So that's what I've been doing this winter. You know, I've been writing a book. So I'm making very good progress. So I said, we've got two left. And yeah, hopefully these last two aren't going to be as complicated as some of the other ones. At least the one I'm working on now is very straightforward, which actually ties into the story we did about the tunnel. So chapter 16 is all about what happened directly after the war to the camp. And what was it used for before it was all broken up and sold? So it existed up until 1956, believe it or not, and kept getting used for various things, at least three different purposes, and a police raid. There was all sorts of interesting stuff happened there after the war. So that's what we're working on at least this week or the next few days, depending on how quickly I can write it. And then, of course, the last chapter is sort of the big wrap-up. We call it legacy, you know, the people coming back and visiting, and the efforts to have memorials and why we remember what happened there and what's there now. Just that last big wrap-up, which again should be fairly straightforward, and also some tributes to the people that actually helped make that happen, which were Bill McCurro and Adrian Staples. Both of them did amazing things to keep that memory alive and help memorialize it. So we're definitely going to pay tribute to those two people as well. So like I said, that's us done for the week. We will catch up with you again on Monday with three more stories, three more bits of music. Yeah, that's it. It's a lot warmer today. So again, if you're listening and you're thinking about heading out, you might not need your scarf and your hat, depending on your tolerance to cold. So have a good one, and we'll catch up with you in a week's time. See you later.
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0: me appreciate the struggle, the sacrifice, the work that others have done before me to create the moment that I'm in.
1: We're talking to Brian Stevenson, founder and executive director of the Equal Justice Initiative. We'll be back with him in a minute. Here in Edinburgh, Scotland, we'll both be speaking today at the first ever, I think it's called a Global Ideas Forum, talking about 250 years, the history of the United States. Stay with us.

0: Nobody knows the trouble I've seen performed by the Jason Max Ferdinand Singers in the Reflection Room at the Legacy Museum in Montgomery, Alabama. I just met Jason here. His singers performing throughout the Edinburgh International Festival. He's now at University of Maryland, but in fact, Alabama was
1: A good part of his career at Oakwood University, which is in northern Alabama. It's an historically black college, and he developed a group there called the Aeolians, who became just world famous because of their skill in choral singing. He's an incredible musician and choral leader, and I'm thrilled that we've been able to work together with him and many other artists in our site.
0: And his chorus sang together with the Royal Scottish Symphony and Chorus and the Lincoln Jazz at Lincoln Center Theater as they all performed Who Will Rise, Wynton Marsalis's remarkable symphony Saturday night.
1: When we dedicated that national monument, I was talking about both Wynton and Jason Max Ferdinand Singers were there together, and it was just an extraordinary moment. Those are both artists that appreciate the power of this history and how it can be elevated when we understand the music, the soundtrack that has made that struggle possible.
0: Well, this is Democracy Now!, democracynow.org. I'm Amy Goodman in Edinburgh, Scotland, here with Brian Stevenson, founder and executive director of the Equal Justice Initiative, which runs the Legacy Museum in Montgomery, Alabama, also the monument to those who have been lynched. Just to correct what I said earlier, thousands of people were lynched, but you've documented over 100,000 people talking about linking their names to those who were enslaved.
1: That's right. The 1870 census identifies 120,000 unique names that the 4 million formerly enslaved people adopted. And many of us still carry those names. And so those are the names you can find at the National Monument, at our Freedom Monument Sculpture Park. And the fourth site that we just opened is Montgomery Square, which takes this deep dive into the history of the Montgomery bus boycott and that 10-year period between 1955 and 1965, when Montgomery really gave birth to the civil rights movement and changed the world with the introduction of so many extraordinary people and the deconstruction of Jim Crow laws and racial apartheid and the passage of the Voting Rights Act. We think Montgomery plays a really important role in world history.
0: In the museum here and Montgomery as well, you talk about people being grandfathered in, that term, the grandfather clause, was literally

0: role, because blacks couldn't vote. Whites would not have been able to vote if they had to be able to read, for example.
1: That's right.
0: And so they were told, if your grandfather could vote, you can vote.
1: That's
0: and of
1: right.
0: course, that wasn't the case for black people.
1: That's right. And that was the pretense to suggest that these literacy tests, these poll tests, were race neutral. Oh, no, it's not race neutral. You just have to be the grandchild of someone who could vote, which, of course, no formerly enslaved person would be. And we want people to understand just the intentionality behind disenfranchising black people. So when you come to our museum, we have actual questions that were from the poll tests that black people had to take. And there were questions like, how many jelly beans in this jar in front of you? And we have models of the jars at the museum. They'd ask things like, how many bubbles in a bar of soap? How many windows at the White House? These absurd questions. And when people take them, they realize just how cruel it is to kind of suggest, well, you can register to vote, but you have to pass this test.
0: Well, let's take this forward. We only have like 8 minutes left in this broadcast. There's so much to discuss. you talk about in slavery to lynching to the death penalty to mass incarceration. You say lynching is the stepchild of lynching. Death penalty is the stepchild of lynching. Explain. I mean, right through to you just arguing before the Wisconsin Supreme Court last week about why a 10-year-old should not be sentenced to life without parole. That's, a 10-year-old.
1: That's right. And that's going to argument will be in September. But yes, that is still the work that I do. And I say that there is this connection because violence was the way in which we tried to maintain this racial order, this caste system. Black people weren't willingly going to drink out of inferior fountains or inferior bathrooms. They needed, the people with power had to use violence and threat. And so lynching became a mechanism for that. And people got so used to seeing violence in response to any kind of act of black independence or whatever, that when it became no longer possible, that's when you begin to see an increase in the use of the death penalty. And of course, we know that throughout most of the 20th century, the death penalty was disproportionately used against black people whose victims were white. When you look at the crime of rape, 87% of the people executed for the crime of rape in the United States were black men convicted of raping white women. And there's always unreliability. And so, yes, I don't think you can disconnect that history of lethal violence from the modern death penalty. And I've always argued that the death penalty isn't an issue that can be evaluated by asking whether people deserve to die for the crimes they've committed. I think the threshold question is whether we deserve to kill when we have a system that has been so compromised by this history of racial bigotry, when we have a system that makes so many mistakes. For every 8 people we've executed in the United States, we've identified one innocent person on death row who's been exonerated. It's a shocking rate of error that we would never tolerate in health safety or aviation safety. If somebody said, oh, 1 out of 8 apples has a toxin on it, and if you touch that apple, you'll die, we would stop eating apples. We would stop selling apples. And apples have value and virtue in ways that the death penalty doesn't. And our indifference to these problems, I think, is like the indifference that was exhibited during those decades of terror, violence, and lynching that we saw throughout this country. So I do think that the legacy of slavery can be seen not only in lynching, not only in segregation, but in the way we continue to tolerate bigotry and violence in our current carceral system, police violence, people being presumed dangerous and guilty because of their color. You can't disconnect these acts, these contemporary acts, from this larger history.
0: We spoke to Keith Lamar on Monday, live from Ohio's death row. The Ohio governor, Mike DeWine, the Republican governor, just granted him a 3-year reprieve from execution. He's now set to die January 2030, along with a few other men. Can you talk about what this means when this governor himself has come to be against the death penalty?
1: Yeah, I don't think there's any doubt that one day there will not be a death penalty in this country. I just think that the force of human progress, if we continue to struggle, will not tolerate.
0: How many states don't have the death penalty?
1: Right now, there are 27 states that still have a death penalty, but that represents

0: a tremendous decline over the last 12 years. Over a dozen states have abolished the death penalty. The execution rates are at their lowest level in 30, 40 years. There are fewer and fewer people being sentenced to death. We don't have to kill people to show that killing is wrong. And in fact, I think sometimes when governments say we're going to kill you if we really have a problem with you, that actually stimulates the kind of violence that we're trying to prohibit. And so what I think Governor DeWine has recognized is what many of us recognize, which is that each of us is more than the worst thing we've ever done. I don't think anyone should be reduced to their worst act. None of us want to be judged that way. Someone who tells a lie doesn't want to just be a liar. Someone who takes something doesn't just want to be a thief for the rest of their life. And even if you kill someone, you aren't just a killer. And that's what the death penalty doesn't permit, is for you to be anything other than this crime. And so I think we've seen that act of mercy short term in Ohio, but we're going to see this in other states as well. I'm very hopeful that we'll see more commutations by executives, places like California, places across this country, North Carolina and other places. And I hope that we will push this forward.
1: President Trump's attack on history, you know, the tearing down the federal exhibit in Philadelphia's mall of George Washington owning slaves, for example, calling it racist to talk about this history. What is your response to erasing history?
0: Well, I think it's not only dishonest, I think it's unhealthy. You know, it's like saying to doctors, you're not allowed to tell people if they have high blood pressure or diabetes. We're going to ban you from doing it because we don't like to hear that. We don't want people to be worried about that. The truth is that if we're not honest about the conditions that undermine our health, if we don't have the ability to say, oh, no, you have this disease, then we can't get to treatment. We can't get to recovery. We can't get to healing. The same is true for a nation and its history. If we can't talk about segregation, if we can't talk about slavery, if we can't talk about lynching, we're not going to make the progress we need to make sure those things never happen again. I think a lot of what the president is saying and doing, despite his power, is desperate, because we are pushing forward in a narrative struggle. And we have lifted up these voices. People have said, no, we're not going to tolerate bigotry any longer. And I think that threat of eliminating bigotry has pushed some people to act desperately. And that's what I see these orders and these kind of efforts at trying to sanitize a cultural institution from talking honestly about these histories. One thing I've learned through my work is that truth, crushed to earth, finds a way to rise again. There will not be a way possible in America to keep those of us who are insisting on being honest about history to be silent about this history.
1: You have Montgomery Square because you're celebrating the resistance in the best and worst of Alabama, from Rosa Parks and others sitting down on the bus to the march from Selma to Montgomery. Where is your hope nationally and globally?
0: Well, I do think we need to see more of a commitment to truth telling. People often ask me, well, what can I do? I think learning is an action item. I think when we inform ourselves, we make ourselves capable of being fluent and responsive in a complex world, in a multiracial democracy. Too few know too little for the moment that we are in. So that's my hope, is that we can create a new landscape, a new way forward. I think there's something better waiting for us. I really do. I think there's something that feels more like freedom, more like equality, more like justice waiting for us in the United States. But to get there, we're going to have the courage to be honest about the things that hold us back. And this history of bigotry that we haven't confronted holds us back.
1: Well, I want to thank you so much, Brian Stevenson, founder and executive director of the Equal Justice Initiative, author of the best-selling book, Just Mercy, A Story of Justice and Redemption. We've been broadcasting from Edinburgh, Scotland, from Panmure House, a restored 17th century structure that served as the home for the Scottish philosopher Adam Smith. Thanks to Panmure House's director, Professor Adam Dixon, as well as Sarah Chung and Blair Bowers, and to our crew here, Jeff Williams and Pete Bailey and Juliet Dunlap and Colette Kasher. We thank you so much for helping this broadcast be possible, as well as Dennis Moynihan and Hannah Elias, who are with us in Edinburgh, and our whole team in New York. I'll be with Brian Stevenson and Sarah Lewis with the documentarian Ken Burns and the former British Prime Minister Gordon Brown, as well as Wynton Marsalis and

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Phone us on 378 0255. You don't need any special training or skills, just something to say or

Assalamualaikum warahmatullahi wabarakatuhu. May peace and blessings of Almighty Allah Ta'ala be upon you all. My name is Tashreeq Hanif. I'm the local president of the Ahmadiyya Muslim community. Just recently, through the refugee settlement program, we have over 11 families settled here in Marston. Today, I would like to talk to you about our program, We Are One, about Ahmadiyya Muslim community based here in Marston. Ahmadiyya Muslim community started in 1889 under divine leadership and guidance of promised Messiah and Mahdi, Hazrat Mirza Ghulam Ahmad of Qadian. It spans over 200 countries and we have followers in millions focused on the promised Messiah. We are

0: humble community, lovers of peace, and we try and pride ourselves in helping the community where we are focused in one message. We worship God in service to human mankind. 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

0: G'day, g'day. My Wavelength is a show about showcasing the artist you may not have heard. 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I'm Liam Blathwaite, and I will show you the artist you may not have heard of.
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0: If you feel an earthquake that is either longer than a minute or strong enough that it makes it hard to stand up, evacuate inland or uphill immediately.
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0: 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Even small waves can create dangerous currents.
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0: Baby. Hey, fellow YRAP and music lovers. Come on, babe, why don't we paint Greytown with all that jazz? Maybe some blues too. Would you like to experience some warm winter jazz and blues? Then we have the night for you. And if you get too hungry for dinner at 8, well, actually, the show starts at 7. Because when it don't mean a thing, all you gotta do is swing. The High Society Swingers are coming to Cobblestone's Carriage House on Friday, 21st of August. Me and the boys are excited to bring the band for the first time to gorgeous Greytown. The Swingers will perform everyone's favorite American jazz, swing, and blues, cabaret style, inspired by old Hollywood, mid-century Vegas, and New York City Prohibition era. Our talented New Zealand musicians on the night are all the way from the Manawatu by way of Las Vegas, James Tate Jameson blowing sax and crooning vocals. From the Hawke's Bay via cruise ships around the world, Aslan Rollins on guitar and vocals. Look out for his first single, To the Light. Keep your ears open for Mad Dog pounding rhythm on double bass, and Mark Lockett keeping it all in his pocket on drums via New York City and New Orleans. And me, Nicole Maria, on vocals and herding cattle. So if you want to walk in the joint, big spender, and have some fun, buy your tickets for $25 from Humanitix, also listed with Event Finder and Under the Radar. Some door sales will be available on the night too, but don't count your chickens before they hatch. For more info, contact me on talentedpossum@gmail.com.
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0: from the Wellington Region Emergency Management Office with some key messages on staying safe in emergencies.
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0: If you feel an earthquake that is either longer than a minute or strong enough that it makes it hard to stand up, evacuate inland or uphill immediately.
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0: actual tsunami.
1: Stay away from coastal areas, tidal estuaries, rivers and streams for at least 24 hours after any tsunami or tsunami warning. Even small waves can create dangerous currents.
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0: Ever wondered what life was like in early settler times in New Zealand? 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
2: What's up, my peeps? It's on. I'm one of your hosts, Arlo, along with my colleague and my co-host, Arlen, aka Shortkin.
3: Hey, I'm not your co-host, but I'm not that short. But anyway, I'm Arden. I like scootering, football, and more sports. We have lots to tell you, but first up is Zephyr talking about deep space.
4: Thank you for introducing me. I want to say, are you ready to go into deep space? I know I'm not. So, anyway, deep space generally refers to the vast regions of outer space and beyond low Earth's orbit. Did you know deep space is 2 million kilometers away from the Earth? Defying deep space is a hard one because the cosmos is nearly infinite. I mean, the exact boundary of where deep space begins depends on the context. Deep space is defined by the distance and how we communicate with objects. Deep space is also mostly an unexplored region of the cosmos that extends beyond Earth's orbit. Yeah, there's a lot of stuff about deep space. It's very fun, very scary, and also very long. And I don't want to keep talking about it, because this is boring. I'll see you later, hopefully. Bye!
2: Wow, that was really good, Zephyr.
3: Yeah, thanks, Zephyr. I really enjoyed learning about deep space.
2: Yes, I definitely agree. But anyway, next up we have Jackson, talking about the history of jokes. Go, Jackson!
5: Kia ora. My name is Jackson, and today I'll be talking about the history of jokes. The history of jokes is much older than people think. People have been telling jokes for thousands of years. In fact, some of the earliest recorded jokes date back to around 19 BC in ancient civilizations such as Mesopotamia. Some tea or something. Even though these jokes are very old, many of them are about topics that people still joke about today, including everyday life, silly mistakes, and even toilet humour. Before books and the internet existed, jokes were usually shared by word of the mouth. People told funny stories around the campfire at family gatherings and during community events. As civilizations grew, jokes became to be written down. Ancient Egypts, Greeks, and Romans all loved humor. The Greeks used comedy and plays, while the Romans enjoyed funny performances and satirical writing. During the Middle Ages, jesters entertained kings and queens by telling jokes and performing tricks. Later, jokes books became popular, and in the 1800s and the 1900s, newspapers, radio, and television helped jokes spread even larger audiences. Today's jokes spread instantly through social media, memes, and messaging apps. One interesting thing about jokes is that they can help people relax, laugh, and connect with others. Scientists have even found out that laughter can reduce stress and improve the mood. Now, here are some jokes that I don't find funny. What do you call a fake noodle, an imposter? Well, why? I know 25 letters of the alphabet. I don't know why. How does a penguin make its house?

0: it glues together. Why don't scientists trust atoms? Because they make everything up. Why did the picture go to jail? It was framed. I'm reading a book on anti-gravity. It's impossible to put down. What do you call a deer with no eyes? No idea. Here are some jokes just to finish us off. Why couldn't the bicycle stand up by itself? Because it was too tired. What do you call a fish wearing a bow tie? Sophisticated. Why did the golfer bring two pairs of pants? In case he got a hole in one. Thank you. That is all for me. And thank you for listening to my presentation.
1: Well done, Jackson.
2: Hey, Arden, why do we tell actors to break a leg?
1: Why?
2: Because every play has a cast.
1: Haha, nice one. But before the next person goes, we would like to thank the team at Arrow FM. And just remember, you are listening to a LiveWise program on Arrow FM 92.7. Arlo, do you have anything else to say?
2: Yes, thank you, Arrow FM, for giving us this opportunity to be on your show. Now, on to Grayson, who is telling us about the history of a game called Minecraft.
3: Thanks, Arlo. The alpha phase of Minecraft Java Edition officially ran from June 30th, 2010 to December 20th. Led entirely by creator Marcus Notch Persson, this five-month stretch transformed Minecraft from an experimental block builder into a structural survival masterpiece. It established the game's core progression loops, logic engines, and structural dimensions. Phase 1, the transition and redstone integration. Alpha began on June 30th, when Notch transitioned to working on the game full-time. The birth of Redstone. Released on July 3rd, Alpha V1.0.1 introduced Redstone dust, Redstone torches, levers, buttons, and pressure plates. This unexpected mechanical wire system suddenly turned a basic sandbox into a canvas for engineering logic gates and complex automation. Survival elements. Basic health and damage mechanics were solidified, shifting player focus from free building to tactical nighttime survival against monsters. Winter mode. Early world generation variants included permanent snow-covered world with ice, generating initial experiments in environmental variety. Phase 2, the Secret Friday updates. To keep players engaged, Notch established a weekly routine called the Secret Friday updates. He pushed unannounced content changes directly to the game client, forcing players to explore their worlds to uncover hidden features. Socio-economic blocks. Natural clay blocks, brick baking, reeds, sugarcane, paper, books, and craftable bookshelves were also added. Early infrastructure. Boats allowed overwater transit, so they famously shattered into wooden planks upon the slightest collision. Atmospheric life. Chickens, cows, capable of being milked, and slimes were introduced to the ecosystem. The Lost Update. Released on Friday, September 17th, Alpha V1.1.1 added sneaking, fishing rods, and paintings. However, it carried a critical grey screen bug and was patched within hours by V1.1.2. The original file went missing entirely from history until preservationists recovered it from an old hard drive in 2021. Phase 3, the Halloween update. On October 30th, 2010, Notch published Alpha V1.2.0, universally known as the Halloween update. It remains one of the most culturally significant patches in gaming history. The Nether. Players could now build obsidian gateways to a hellish parallel dimension called the Nether, or the Slip. It acted as a fast travel system, where one block walked in the Nether equated to 8 blocks in the overworld. This dimension brought netherrack, soul sand, ghasts, and zombie pigmen. Biome generation. The world was no longer uniform. True biomes, including deserts, tundras, and plains, were injected into the code, each carrying custom grass and leaf coloration. Phase 4. Final polishing and the shifts to beta. By late autumn, Minecraft's commercial success exploded, forcing Notch to formalize development by establishing Mojang Studios. The final fixes. Updates ranging from Alpha V1.2.1 through V1.2.6 focused entirely on establishing survival multiplayer, tweaking server infrastructure, adding inventory tracking, and paving over severe chunk loading errors. The dawn of beta. On December 20th, 2010, the project transitioned into its beta development phase. The shift introduced a price increase, working server options, and set the final trajectory towards full release. The Redstone and community explode.

explosion. By mid-2011, the community was expanding rapidly, pushing the limits of what could be built inside the sandbox. Beta 1.6. This patch was heavily focused on bug fixes, but introduced the Nether to multiplayer servers and added maps to help players navigate their massive worlds. Beta 1.7. This stands as one of the most beloved updates of the era, introducing pistons and sticky pistons. Originally created as a community mod by Hippoplanimus, Notch officially integrated them into the game, completely revolutionizing automated farming, hidden doors, and redstone machinery. Phase 4. Pre-releases and the end. Instead of a formal Beta 1.9 patch, Mojang utilized a series of weekly pre-releases in October and November 2011 to test features for the final launch. Mechanics reaching maturity. This chaotic testing phase introduced potion brewing, armor enchanting tables, hardcore mode, animal breeding, and most notably, nether fortresses with blazes. The final boss, the Ender Dimension and the Ender Dragon were added, giving the sandbox game a definite structural ending for the first time. Now for some myths about the game. Minecraft Alpha Myths, mid to late 2010. Herobrine, the supposed ghost of Notch's dead brother, supposedly stalks players in single-player worlds. He builds random 2x2 sand pyramids, cuts leaves off trees, and digs long tunnels. He has completely blank white eyes. Israfel, a pale, red-eyed figure popularized by the early YouTube series, The Yogcast. He was rumored by young players to be an active, demonic NPC hidden inside normal game files. Of course, such a thing never existed. The Giant Slime Ritual. Players believed that bringing a normal slime down to bedrock and surrounding it with obsidian would spawn a massive, unkillable giant slime. The Green Groover, a creepy entity rumor from the early internet forums. It was described as a silent, green-skinned player model that would mimic player movements from far away before disappearing. The Sledge, a myth about a rare, hostile entity shaped like a blocky, moving industrial machine. It was rumored to spawn deep underground and actively crush player bases. Golden Apple Secured Death, a short-lived rumor claiming that keeping a notched golden apple in your hotbar would automatically resurrect your character upon dying in lava. The Diamond Ore Detonation Theory, a myth stating that mining a diamond ore block with a gold pickaxe had a rare chance to trigger an instant TNT-like explosion. Enderman Language, a theory that Enderman was speaking backward English messages predicting the player's real-world future. They were actually just distorted sound clips of a person saying, "Hi, hello, and what's up?" Did you know that beyond the world border is a place called the Farlands? I'm about to tell you more about this strange place and its history. The accident. Why the Farlands existed. The Farlands were never intentionally coded by March, not person. They are the mathematical byproduct of how early Minecraft generated terrain using a formula called Perlin Noise. The code defect. To build mountains and caves, the game multiplied noise values by 1.7.1 for every block moving away from the world center. The mathematical limit. Minecraft ran on a 32-bit signed Integer system, which caps numbers at a maximum value of roughly 2.14 billion. The breakpoint. When you divide the code defect by 2.14 billion, you get exactly 12,550,821. At this precise block coordinate, the game's math overflowed into extreme values, causing the terrain generator to lose its mind and violently stretch blocks to the height limit. The Golden Age of Exploration. Throughout Alpha and Beta, the Farlands remained a hidden, ominous structure waiting at the edge of every single world. The edge versus the corners. Walking straight on the X or Z axis led to the Farlands, which looks like a continuous wall of vertical looping tunnels. If a player traveled diagonally and hit the overflow on both axes simultaneously, they reached the corner Farlands, a chaotic grid of floating columns often called the Sky Grid. The Jitterbug. Approaching the Farlands was physically dangerous for a player's character. Floating point precision errors caused the game's camera and physics engine to shake violently. Blocks lost their solidity, meaning players would frequently slip straight through the floor and plunge into the void below. The End of the Lands. The Farlands met their official demise in Beta 1.8, the Adventure Update. As part of a massive rewrite to accommodate new biomes, ravines, and structures, Mojang fixed the Integer Overflow issue.
from beta 1.8 onward, terrain generated normally all the way to the hard world boundary at 30 million blocks, replacing the beautiful broken walls

0: with an endless ocean or a flat void. Note, the mobile Bedrock Edition retained its own version of the Firelands for much longer, until they were eventually patched out in late 2021. The legendary pilgrimages. Because walking 12.5 million blocks takes hundreds of real-world hours, reaching the Firelands became the ultimate test of endurance in the gaming community. Firelands or bust. In March 2011, a content creator named Kurt J. Mack set out to walk to the Firelands entirely on foot in beta 1.7.3 without using any cheats. His charity march turned into an internet epic, spanning over 14 years before he finally arrived at the glitch on October 4th, 2025. The speedrunners. While Kurt walked slowly to raise money for charity, other extreme endurance players began running optimized routes. A player named Kilo Crazy Man became the first verified person to complete the journey on foot by sprinting through a continuous 9-month campaign, concluding in June 2020. Well, we've walked to the Firelands, fought the wither together, and seen the edge of the world. Now it's time to say goodbye. That's me telling you the history of Minecraft. Now back to our hosts, Arlo and Arden.
1: Thanks, Grayson. You taught me a lot of cool things I didn't know about Minecraft. I actually play Minecraft myself. Do you, Arlo?
2: Yes, of course I do. Who doesn't? But now, we will have a song that Zephyr chose. Do you have something to say about your song, Zephyr?
3: Yeah, it's a very nice song. It's Smooth Criminal by Michael Jackson. He's a very famous person. I think he's Jackson's favorite, and he also gives me a nice... every day. And he's also one of my favorite artists. And this is his song.

0: Great song, isn't it, Arlo?
1: Yeah, it's a great song. Good choice, Zephyr. Remember, you are listening to a Live Wires program on RFM 92.7. They have lots of amazing podcasts, and we would like to thank them.
0: We also had Matariki recently, and Arlo will be talking to you about it.
1: Thank you for that. Thank you for that introduction, Short Thing. But back to the show. Last term in week 11, we had a Matariki Festival celebration. The students made lanterns for the lantern walk around the school. There were also cute little scenes around our food forest, like acorn cat mushrooms and dragonflies made from sticks and helicopter seeds. Both were lit up by electric tea lights.
0: Yeah. It was really fun. But enough talking, because next up we have Casper talking about the top 10 superheroes.
2: Hi, I'm Casper, and I'm going to talk about the most popular superheroes. The Marvel hero Spider-Man, as the first Spider-Man, Peter Parker was 15 when he was bitten by a radioactive spider. Peter showed that you don't need to have a godlike power or alien power to be a hero. Spider-Man is the most seen hero, so he's the most popular hero. DC Batman. Bruce Wayne is entirely human and has power like no other superheroes. He proved that you can make a power not born with superpowers and can use his wings to glide with his strong skills. DC Superman. Clark Kent was born as Kal-El on the doomed planet Krypton. He fights for justice and hope. He can fly and shoot lasers out of his eyes. Cool, right? Iron Man is the superhero persona of a billionaire inventor, Anthony Tony Stark. Stark, created by Stan Lee, builds power suits of armor to save the world. His iconic alter ego was heavily inspired by the real-life inventor Howard Hughes. DC Wonder Woman is a foundational DC Comics superheroine created in 1941 by the physicologist William Moulton Marston as Princess Diana of Themyscira. Captain America, from the dark days of World War to the explosive changes of today. Super Soldier Captain America stands ready as a shining sentinel of liberty to shield the oppressed and fight for freedom everywhere. Wolverine, the man named Logan, lives numerous lifetimes as a result of his regenerative mutation before losing his memories during a cruel experiment. But he finds a new home when he joins the ranks of X-Men as a Wolverine. With his brooding demeanor and bold behavior, he becomes a force of good. Hulk, the child of an abusive father, Bruce Banner grew up shy and introverted, yet a scientific genius. As a young man, thanks to his standout work in the field of nuclear physicists, he attracted the attention of the US Army, who wanted to adapt his theories for weaponry. Banner resisted such notions, but failed attempts at landing steady work. The Army convinced him to accept a position at the Federal Nuclear Research Facility at a missile base in the New Mexico desert. 4. From the original red-haired mythological thunder god to his modern status as a Marvel icon, 4 is one of the most enduring figures in history. The Flash. In DC Comics, legendary Scarlet Speedster, capable of thinking and moving at the speed of light. Well, see ya.
1: Wow, Casper, I do like all of the superheroes, but Iron Man is the best and no one can change that at all. Who do you like, Mr. Short King? I bet it's Batman.
0: Nah, it's quite obvious.

0: Yes, Spider-Man. He's the best. Iron Man is decent, though.
1: Next up, we have a song that has been chosen by Casper.
2: The Backstreet Boys are the best-selling boy band in history, having sold over 130 million records worldwide. Formed in Orlando, Florida in 1993, the group has Nick Carter, AJ McLean, Howie Dorough, Kevin Richardson, and Brian Littrell.

0: Nice song, Casper. Please take a moment to thank RFM for giving us this opportunity. Anything else you want to add to that, Mr. Scoots?
1: Mr. Scoots, I like it better than Short King. But anyway, yes, thank you, RFM, for this opportunity. Up next, we have Michaela with something that we don't even measure up to. Take the mic, Michaela.
2: Hi, I'm Michaela, and today I'm doing stuff about Robert Wadlow. Robert Wadlow was widely known as the Elton Giant, is the tallest man recorded in human history. He reached an amazing height of 8 feet, 11.1 inches, which is 2 meters and 27 centimeters, before his death in 1940. His continuous growth was caused by a rare pituitary gland condition. Robert spoke his last words around 10:30 p.m., telling his family members gathered around his bed that he wouldn't make it to his grandparents' golden anniversary party.

0: later that month. The doctor says I won't get home for the celebrations, Robert said. Robert then went unconscious. Robert dies of a septic shock caused by an infected blister. Streeper Funeral Home, now Eliz Smith from Elton, drove all the way to Michigan to pick up Robert's body. His coffin, made of redwood, was 10 foot 9 inches, or 327.66 centimeters long, and weighed 456.52592 kgs. He wore a US size 37AA shoe. This is roughly a UK size 36 or European size 25. At age 5, he was 5 foot 4 inches. At age 8, he was 6 foot. At age 9, he was 6 foot 2 inches. At age 10, he was 6 foot 5 inches, which is 1 meter 96. At age 11, he was 6 foot 67. At age 12, he was 6 foot 10.6 inches. 6 foot and 10.6 inches. At age 15, he was 7 foot 8 inches. At age 17, he was 8 foot 0.5 inches, which is 2 meters and 45 centimeters, which made him the tallest teenager ever by Guinness World Records. At age 19, he was 8 foot 5.5 inches. At age 20, he was 8 foot 6.87 inches. At age 27, which is when he died, he was 8 feet 11.1 inches, which is 2 meters 72. And that's all I have on Robert Radlow for now.
1: Wow, Michaela, I didn't know that about the world's tallest man. That was really interesting. Anything to add to that short, Mr. Scoots?
2: Thanks a lot, Arlo. But no, anyway, moving on to the next, we've got Gideon talking about the Black Plague.
1: Yes, indeed. The floor is yours, Gideon.
3: Symptoms. The symptoms include high fevers, chills, headaches, chest pains, rapid breathing, severe shortness of breath, and coughs that might bring up blood. Death count. The estimated number of deaths in the peak time of the Black Plague is 50 to 200 million deaths. Fun fact. The Black Plague, or the Black Death, was most likely the earliest pandemic, starting in 1338 and ending in 1353, although there are still some rare cases. How it spreads. It typically spreads through rats and fleas, and it is very painful. Alright, that is it for me. See you later.
2: Thanks, Gideon. That plague disease sounds horrible. I would not want to catch that.
1: Yes, the Black Plague does not sound like a very nice time period. We are halfway through our show now, but don't walk away yet, because we still have some good things to share.
2: That's right, Arlo. So I guess we should crack on. Up next, we have Arlo playing a song. Go ahead, Arlo.
1: This song is a song that is by Alex Warren. I like it because, yeah, I like it.

0: Nice song choice, Arlo. At least you chose something ordinary.
1: Haha, nice joke. But Jackson is now going to tell us about one of his idols, the one and only Michael Jackson.
2: Hi, it's me again, Jackson, and I'm going to talk about Michael Jackson. Let's get straight into my piece. Michael Jackson was born on August 29th, 1958, in Gary, Indiana, in the United States. He began his music career at a very young age and became famous when he was only 11 years old. As a member of the Jackson 5, the group was made up of Michael and his brothers, Jackson, Tito, Jackie, Jermaine, and Marlon, and later, Randy Jackson. Michael's amazing singing voice, dancing skills, and confidence on stage quickly made him stand out of the rest of the group. People all around the world loved him performing, and soon he became one of the biggest and the most famous child stars ever. One thing I found really interesting is that the Jackson 5 never officially broke up. Even though the brothers later focused on different projects, the Jackson 5 father, Joe Jackson, was also their manager. He was known for being really strict and expected his children to work hard and practice for many hours. Some people believe that his strictness helped the group become successful, while others think that the way he treated his children was unfair and too harsh. Michael later spoke about how difficult some parts of his childhood was because of the pressure he felt growing up. As Michael got older, he started a solo career and became even more successful. He released many hit albums, but his most famous album was such songs as Billie Jean, Beat It, Thriller. And his most famous sound was the King of Pop. That was his nickname for now. Because of his incredible impact on music, he changed the music industry with his creative music videos, unique fashion, and his famous dance move, especially like the moonwalk. He also achieved 13 number one hit songs on the Billboard Hot 100 chart, which is more than any male solo artist has ever gotten. Something else that made Michael Jackson special was his generosity. He cared about helping other people and supported many charities throughout his life. He donated money to the hospitals, children organizations, and people affected by disasters and people with mental health. He believed music could bring people together and often shared messages about peace, kindness, and helping others. Michael also visited New Zealand, where many people welcomed him and showed him lots of love and support. Even though Michael Jackson faced many personal challenges and was often the spotlight of the media, he remained one of the most influential

0: entertainers in the history of his music. His music inspired millions of people, even billions, and continued to be enjoyed by his fans all over the world today. Many modern singers and dancers still look up to him because of the impact he has made on modern music and performances. Michael Jackson passed away on June 25th, 2009, at the age of 50. Even though he is no longer here, his music, dancing, and his achievements continue to live on. I think Michael Jackson was an amazing performer because of his talent, hard work, and the way he changed music forever. His contributions to music, dance, and pop culture are still celebrated today. That is all for me. Thank you for listening.
1: Wow, I didn't know that about Michael Jackson. Those were some good facts.
2: Thanks, Jackson. So cool to learn all those cool things. But next up, we have Michaela giving a quiz to our special guest, Lila.
3: Welcome to Michaela's Mastermind, the final answer, where every brainwave counts, every question matters, and only one final answer can lead to victory. Today we welcome Lila to come and participate. She was picked out of random selection of students at South End School. You can also follow along and answer these questions on your own.
4: Hi, I'm super excited to participate.
3: Ready to begin?
4: I'm super ready.
3: Right, question one. What is the melting point of gold in degrees Celsius?
4: Well, I think it might be a big number, so I'll say 1046.
3: Nice. Question two. France holds the record for the most time zones of any country. How many time zones does it span, including its overseas territories?
4: Well, it has a few overseas territories. It can't be that many, though, so I'll say 13.
3: Nice. Ibricum was the ancient Roman name for which modern-day English city? A. Paris, B. London, or C. York?
4: Well, I know that Paris is in France, and most people would say London, but I think I'm going to go with York.
3: Amazing. You're smashing this. Question four. What is the only flag in the world that does not have four sides? A. Qatar, or B. Nepal?
4: I'll say it's Nepal.
3: Question five. In what year did the Titanic sink?
4: My brother says that one all the time. It's 1912.
3: Nice. Question six. What is the only food that can never go bad? A. Salt, B. Honey, or C. Sugar?
4: I think I'm going to say honey.
3: Question seven. In what year did the French Revolution officially begin?
4: I'm going to say maybe 1788.
3: In what is the largest desert in the world? This one you have to do on your own with no clues at all.
4: Well, look. I think some people would say it's the Sahara, but I know there are also cold deserts as well, so I think I'll say Antarctica.
3: You are amazing at this so far. And what, question nine, what year was the very first iPhone released?
4: It was probably pretty recent. It was still before I was born, though, so I think I'll say 2007.
3: I'm very surprised in how you're doing. Question 10. What artist sings the song Blinding Lights, which holds the massive streaming records on Spotify?
4: Maybe The Weeknd?
3: Question 11. What is the capital city of Australia?
4: Canberra?
3: In what year did the World War II officially end?
4: Well, it was definitely a while ago, so I think I'll say 1945.
3: Now for the last question, the hardest question. Lila, it's time for the final answer. In a room, there are two mothers and three daughters. What is the least amount of people that could be in the room?
4: Well, I'm going to say...

0: way, then in this instance it would be a grandmother, a mother, and a daughter. So three people. I'd say because all of the women are daughters, and two of them are mothers, because the daughter has not had any children yet. So three.
1: Right. It's time to answer. Lila, you put 1,046 for the melting point of gold. The correct answer was 1,064. So you were so close, though. Right. On question two, you put 13 for the French time zones, and you got that correct. On question three, you did York, and that was the correct answer. Question four, you put Nepal, and that's also the correct answer. And question five, you said it was 1912. That's also correct. On question six, you put honey, and of course, honey can never go old. Question seven, you put 1788, but the correct answer was 1789. You were so close. On question eight, you put Antarctica, and you were 1,000% correct. Question nine, for the capital city of Australia, you put Canberra, and that is very true. It's not Sydney or Melbourne. Lots of people find this very hard to think about, but not you. Question 10, you put, let me find it. On question 10, you put, when did the, gotta find it, 1 minute. I hate when it's not in order. In what year did World War II officially end? What's the answer for the year World War II officially ended? You put 1945, and that is 100% correct. Right, the last answer, the hardest question, Lila, you put a 3. And I don't know how you got it, but you got it correct, which means you got, your score was 8 out of 11. So good job.
2: Hey, Arlo, here is a quiz question. How many hearts does an octopus have?
3: Maybe 3.
2: Wow, correct.
3: Wow, I actually got it correct. And Michaela and Lila, that was a good quiz. I enjoyed listening to it, but we should thank RFM for helping us get this opportunity.
2: Yeah, thanks RFM for this opportunity. But next up, we have Gideon performing a speech. Go ahead, Gideon.
4: Sports do not build character, they reveal it. That is a quote from Howard Brown, a popular American journalist. My name is Gideon, and today I will be talking about why we should focus more on sports in schools. I will have three main arguments. My first will be fitness, my second will be opportunity, and my last will be the importance of working together. On my first point for this one, I will talk about fitness and mental health. Did you know that many kids in New Zealand are obese? In fact, 33% of the New Zealand population are obese. Doing more sports in schools can help tackle this problem. Doing more sports and running can release happy hormones such as dopamine and serotonin, making you happier after a running event or a game of some sort. Now, I will be talking about the opportunities for future careers that sports can bring. Many kids will get many more chances to get a scholarship or even a career if the schools focus more on sports. It can also give opportunities to make new friends and socialise more by going to different sporting events and meeting new people. And for my last point, I will talk about the importance of working together. Lots of kids struggle with hand-eye coordination and teamwork. Sports can help with hand-eye coordination and teamwork by doing passing drills and other drills. Sports can help with important life skills, fitness and strengths. In conclusion, I think we should focus more on sports in schools because they are great for our mental and physical health, to help us develop life skills, and to help with teamwork. Thank you for taking the time out of your day to listen to my speech.
3: Nice speech, Gideon. I definitely agree about how schools should have more sports. Anything to add to that,
2: Oh my gosh, you actually called me by my real name. And Gideon, nice speech.
3: So next up we have, it's Arden. Show us what you've got, Mr. Scoots.
2: The football season is coming.

0: come to an end, and let's talk about what happened. First of all, in the top five leagues, the English Premier League finished with Arsenal in first after 3 years of finishing second. Man City came second and Man United came third. Aston Villa and Liverpool also got Champions League football, coming fourth and fifth. And the biggest shock was Sunderland, a newly promoted team, came seventh, getting Europa League. Now, moving on to La Liga, where Barcelona won, Real Madrid in second, and Villarreal in third, with Atletico Madrid in fourth. Next up to the Bundesliga, based in Germany, and surprise, surprise, Bayern Munich won, with Dortmund in second and RB Leipzig in third. Now, moving on to the Serie A in Italy. Inter Milan won with Napoli in second, Roma in third, and Como in fourth. Now let's talk about Ligue 1 in France. PSG won with RC Lens in second and Lille in third. Now let's talk about the European trophies. Crystal Palace won the Conference League, Aston Villa won the Europa League, and the big one, PSG won the Champions League, beating Arsenal on penalties. Now, in the World Cup, the two semi-finals were between Spain and France, with Spain winning that one 2-0. And the other semi-final was Argentina versus England, which Argentina won 2-1. So the final was between Spain and Argentina, but there was also a third place playoff between France and England, which England were up 4-0 at halftime, but France came back but still lost 6-4, despite being the favourites to win the whole tournament. But now moving on to the final, where after the full 90 minutes, it was still 0-0, so the game had to go to extra time, where the ball landed right to the foot of Spain player Ferran Torres, just outside the 6-yard box, where he struck it into the middle of the net and won Spain the game. And that's it for me.
1: Oh, incredible, Arden. Absolutely amazing. I've never heard anything like that before.
0: Oh, thanks, Arlo. But now we're going to say a goodbye to end the day off. 3, 2, 1.

0: It looks like we have forgotten something. Sifa, welcome home.
1: Wow, thanks for remembering me. Anyway, I teleported from space into my computer because I'm talking about the ARG known as Welcome Home. Welcome Home.